a rebel, a prisoner. Death was the sentence for me. Led before Pilate, I stood there beside him, this man.

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For 3 years I followed. 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
5: A Better Life with Dr. Sanjay Gupta.
6: Breast cancer is the most common cancer among women in the world. And according to a new study out of the University of Washington School of Medicine, an estimated 3.5 million cases a year are expected by 2050. Now, the good news is we've gotten so much better at screening, earlier detection, and cutting-edge treatments in many countries, including here in the United States. But even here in America, black women have a death rate from breast cancer that is 40% higher than white women, a disparity that exists despite our world-class treatment infrastructure. So what can you do to lower your risk? 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Try your best to manage your blood sugar and your weight? 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And remember this, you should start getting mammograms. At what age? 40. That's when you should start. I'm Dr. Sanjay Gupta, helping you live a better life.
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10: The very first Christian missionaries in all history were a couple of men named Saul, who lived in Tarsus, and Barnabas. We know Saul better as the Apostle Paul. They had no pattern to go by, no methodology, no background in missionary work as such. All they had was a set of very simple instructions. Those came from Jesus and were given to all of his disciples. It said this, "Go ye therefore and make disciples of all the Gentiles, baptizing them in the name of the Father, and the Son, and the Holy Spirit, teaching them to observe all things whatever I have commanded you. And lo, I am with you always, even to the end of the world." Yeah, I know you have heard it, go and teach all nations. But the fact is that the word nations is the word translated Gentiles everywhere else in the New Testament, so why not get it like it was? The problem was that so much of the church at that time didn't get it. They just did not understand that that gospel was supposed to go to the Gentiles just like it did to the Jews. So they had this. They had this commission, and they had a story. A story that had been pretty much memorized by all the disciples of Jesus. It was the story of the ministry, the teachings, the miracles, the death, and of course the resurrection of Jesus. And they had a theology, a very simple one, that it is through the death and resurrection of Jesus that we can be saved, we can have our sins forgiven, and we can be reconciled to God. And they were to take this story to the nations, which, don't forget, included the Gentiles. So they were sent on their way by the church in Antioch of Syria. I presume they were given funds and prayers and, who knows, maybe even a box lunch for the first day out at sea. After that, they were on their own. You can't help wondering what they expected as they went. It's hard to imagine that they expected what they got, but what did they hope for? What were they looking for? We don't know. They don't ever tell us. Everywhere Paul went, though, he went to the Jews first. Generally speaking, he went to the synagogue on the Sabbath day in every new town he went to. He was clear enough on this principle, quote, to the Jew first, but also to the Gentile. One of the best illustrations of how this all worked is found in the 13th chapter of Acts, on Paul and Barnabas' first visit to Antioch of Pisidia. Now, this is a different city from the Antioch that sent them forth. That one is in Syria. They started in the synagogue, and you have in this passage a good sample of Paul's message that he gave when he went to speak to Jews. There's a lot of history in his message, as is often the case, but the thrust of the history was to bring this audience to King David. He laid in and painted in all the background work. Why did he bring them to King David? Well, that's simple. Every Jew knew that the Messiah was to be a son of David, in the lineage of David. And so when he brought them down to David, there were messianic implications already in his message. So he said to these men in the synagogue, "And so God raised up unto them David to be their king, to whom also he gave testimony and said, I have found David the son of Jesse, a man after my own heart, who shall fulfill all my will." Now Paul says, "Of this man David's seed has God, according to his promise, raised unto Israel a Savior. His name is Jesus." And he didn't take long to get to the point. God's promise of a Messiah of the seed of David, he said, has been fulfilled in Jesus. It seems that his audience knew about John the Baptist. It's strange in a way that this unusual prophet from the wilderness of Judea was known throughout Judea or throughout Jewry around the world, but he apparently was, because he immediately shifts to John the Baptist without any transition in his message. John, he says, had first preached before Jesus' coming the baptism of repentance to all the people of Israel. And as John fulfilled his course, he said, "Who do you think I am? I am not he." What did he mean by he? This is he with a big capital letter. Well, he meant I am not the Messiah. "But behold, there comes one after me whose shoes of his feet I am not worthy to loose." "Men and brethren," Paul said, casting his eye around the synagogue, "children of the stock of Abraham, and whoever among you fears God, to you is the word of this salvation sent. For they that dwelt at Jerusalem, and all their rulers, because they didn't know him and wouldn't recognize him, nor yet would they pay any attention to the prophets who are read every Sabbath day, they have fulfilled the prophets in condemning Jesus. And though they found no cause of death in him, they still insisted that Pilate kill him. And when they had fulfilled all that was written of him, they took him down from the tree, and they laid him in a grave." Must have been a sober moment in Paul's sermon as he took them all the way down to this point. And his listeners, perhaps not knowing anything of what had transpired since that time, of not really having any information about Jesus, didn't know what Paul was going to say next. What Paul said was, "They laid him in a sepulcher, a dead man, but God raised him from the dead. And he was seen many days of them that came up with him from Galilee to Jerusalem, who are his witnesses unto the people." You know, this may have fallen strangely on their ears, but maybe not. For a long time, scholars thought the idea of a suffering and a dying Messiah was foreign to first century Jews. But we know better than that now. Because of the Qumran, our Dead Sea Scrolls, we know that at least in the Qumran community, there were those who expected a suffering Messiah, that they actually expected a Messiah who might die. And here is Paul telling them, the Messiah came, he ministered, he died, and he was raised from the dead. "And now," Paul said, "we declare to you good news, how that the promise that was made to the fathers, God has fulfilled the same unto us, their children, and that he has raised up Jesus again. As it's written in the second psalm, you are my son, this day have I begotten you." And it's concerning that he raised him up from the dead, now no more to return to corruption, he said on this wise, I will give you the sure mercies of David. And so he says in another psalm, you shall not suffer your Holy One to see corruption. Now you have to understand that Paul is speaking in a synagogue, and these people want to hear the scriptures to back up what Paul is saying. It's one thing to testify to a miracle, and miracles are very impressive, but people will always want to know, okay, fine, but what does the scripture say? Because the scripture tells you that if someone comes along and performs a miracle and tries to take you contrary to God's law, well, you're not supposed to listen to that fellow. So Paul is ticking off scriptures familiar to every one of these men, and he's ticking them off in relationship to their understanding of the Messiah. So he says in another psalm, you will not suffer your Holy One to see corruption. For David, after he had served his own generation by the will of God, fell on sleep and was laid to his fathers and saw corruption. In other words, he died, he was buried, and his body wasted away. But he whom God raised again saw no corruption. He begins now to pull together for them scriptures that they had probably discussed for years, all the way up through their education in the synagogue and everything else. They knew about these passages and pondered what they meant. Now, finally, Paul tells them. And then he tells them the gospel, that is the truly good news. Be it known to you, therefore, men and brethren, that through this man, Jesus, is preached unto you the forgiveness of sins. And by him all that believe are justified from all their sins, from which you could not be justified by the law of Moses. All your sins, all the wrong things in your life, all your guilt can be washed away. You can be totally justified. Now, what's really fascinating about this is there is a presumption in Paul's statement that the Jews agreed and understood this, that they could not be justified by the law of Moses. The law could never justify. This was an accepted fact. Take special note of this because a lot of Bible readers assume that salvation was by the law in the Old Testament and by grace in the New Testament. Not so. Notice what Paul says to this group of Jews as though it were a self-evident fact. By Jesus, all that believe are justified from all things, from which you could not be justified by the law of Moses. But beware, lest that come upon you which is spoken of in the prophets. Behold, you despisers, and wonder, and perish. For I work a work in your days, a work which you shall in no wise believe, though a man declare it unto you. And Paul sat down. So that's the gospel. Simple, isn't it? You can read it in one chapter of the book of Acts. And when Paul was finished, the Sabbath services adjourned. Well, when the Jews were gone out of the synagogue, the Gentiles, who had been in the synagogue as well, came to Paul and said, hey, can we hear more about this next Sabbath? And when the congregation was broken up, some of the Jews and religious proselytes followed Paul and Barnabas, who, speaking to them, persuaded them to continue in the grace of God. And the next Sabbath day came the whole city nearly together to hear the word of God. Did anything odd strike you about this last passage? There is something rather interesting in it. I'll tell you about it when I come back after this break.
11: 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It may be more important to ask, what does Jesus tell us to do? You can be sure of that. For a free introductory CD titled, The Words of Jesus, write to Born to Win, Post Office Box 560, White House, Texas 75791, or call toll-free 1-888-BIBLE-44.
10: Did you catch it? The interesting thing about this passage through here is that all this preaching was going on, not on Sunday, but on the Sabbath. Well, that's only natural, you'd say. That's where the Jews were in the synagogue on the Sabbath day, so that's where we started all this. Yeah, that's true. But what's interesting is that when the Gentiles came to Paul, they said, hey, we'd like to hear this next Sabbath. And Paul said, okay, fine, sure. He didn't say, oh, look, I didn't get around to this in the sermon, but we don't worship on Saturday really anymore. We worship on Sunday. Why don't we get together tomorrow and I can preach to all you this tomorrow on Sunday morning? But he didn't say that. In fact, they did not assemble again with the Gentiles until when? Well, it says the next Sabbath day came almost the whole city together to hear the word of God. Now, what is obvious, you know, you can fight with it if you'd like, but what's obvious is that the church had made no transition to Sunday observance by this time. They were, in fact, had been until the establishment of the Antioch church. The church was 100% Jewish anyway. Never would have occurred to them to make that kind of transition. And in fact, there's no record that it did. So the church had made no transition to Sunday at this time. That would have been, in fact, a far, far greater controversy than anything else they could have done. They were still observing the Sabbath on the seventh day, right along with the Jews. Now, the question you have a right to ask and have an answer to is, when did that change? It hadn't changed by this point, when Paul is appearing in a Gentile town preaching the gospel to them. And in fact, it was not until after all the New Testament writings were finished that this change could have taken place, because there is not a word about it in the New Testament. You also have to ask whether the change, when it came, was justified. Did they have the right to do it, or was it heresy? Well, that was the least of Paul's problems on this particular day, because when the Jews saw all the multitude, the huge crowds that had come to listen to Paul, they were filled with envy, and they spoke against the things that were spoken by Paul, contradicting and blaspheming. This is one of the greatest tragedies of the New Testament, and one that Paul never did seem to really understand. Much later in his ministry, he would agonize over the continual rejection of the Jews. Well, when Paul and Barnabas waxed bold, they said, well, it was necessary that the word of God should first have been spoken to you, the Jews. But seeing you won't have it, and you judge yourselves unworthy of everlasting life, we're going to turn to the Gentiles, for God has commanded us to do it, saying, quote, and he proceeds to quote right out of the prophet Isaiah in 49, verse 6. He said, I have set you to be a light of the Gentiles, that you should be for salvation unto the ends of the earth. Once again, we come across this recurring theme that the whole approach of the Jews and of Judaism in general was exclusive. In other words, this God is our God. He's not yours. And they tended to want to lock their religion up in a tight little box and not let anyone in. If you did get in, it was the rigors of getting in were very difficult indeed. And Jews wouldn't even eat with Gentiles. They wouldn't socialize with Gentiles. But Paul says, hey, the salvation of the Gentiles is not a new idea. It was God's plan all along. He said back in Isaiah, I have set you to be a light of the Gentiles. I don't intend for my faith to be a faith of Jews only, but that you should be for salvation unto the ends of the earth, everywhere. Well, when the Gentiles heard this, they were glad and they glorified the word of the Lord, and as many as were appointed to eternal life believed. And the word of the Lord was published through that entire region. I mean, it spread like wildfire among the Gentiles in this region. But the Jews stirred up the devout and honorable women and the chief men of the city and raised a persecution against Paul and Barnabas and expelled them out of the area. Paul and Barnabas, when they left, shook off the dust of their feet against them and came to Iconium. And the disciples were filled with joy with the Holy Spirit because of what had happened there in spite of all the persecution that came their way. And so they continued on down the road a ways to a little town called Iconium. And they went both together into the synagogue of the Jews to speak on the Sabbath day. And here, quite a large number of both Jews and also of Greeks believed. But they also a large contingent of unbelieving Jews stirred up the Gentiles and made their minds evil affected toward the brethren. But a long time they abode there. They stayed there quite a long time, speaking boldly in the Lord, and they gave testimony to the word of his grace. And God granted signs and wonders to be done by their hands. And the city was divided. It was split right down the middle, and part held with the Jews and part held with the apostles. Well, when finally there was an assault made by the collection of Gentiles and Jews who were opposed to Paul, they were going to use them despitefully and to stone them. They became aware of it, and they decided they'd get out of there and go on down the road to two towns called Lystra and Derbe that were cities of Lyconia, into the region over there, and there they went, and there they preached the gospel. Now, you should know about these cities, that we are now in the region of Galatia. These are the churches that will ultimately receive the book of Galatians. Take special note of this, lest you fail to recognize somewhere along the line that the Galatian churches were Gentile. You will notice that in some of the churches, the initial movements, at least in this area, the churches were Jew and Gentile. But primarily in these latter two cities, they were almost exclusively Gentile churches. There was a certain man at Lystra, and this illustrates the fact. He was impotent in his feet. He was a cripple from his mother's womb. He had never walked in his life. The same one heard Paul speak. And while Paul was speaking, he looked steadily at this man, and he perceived that the man had the faith to be healed. And he looked at him, and he said, said with a loud voice, "Stand up on your feet. Get up." And the man leaped and walked. And the great miracle, once again, is that not only were his legs strengthened and healed, somehow the neurological structure was produced that enabled him to walk. He didn't even have to learn. And when the people saw what Paul had done, they lifted up their voices, saying in the speech of Lyconia, "The gods are come down to us in the likeness of men." And they called Barnabas Jupiter. And they called Paul Mercury, because he was the chief speaker. Now, mind you, these are not Jews. These are pagans. They are all pagan to the core. And they worship Jupiter and Mercury and all kinds of other gods. And they were so overwhelmed by these men that they thought, well, these are the gods in the flesh. And the priest of Jupiter, who was before their city, brought oxen and garlands to the gates, and they were ready to do sacrifice with the people. And they were ready to sacrifice animals to Barnabas and Paul. When they heard about it, they tore their garments, and they ran in among the people, crying out and saying, don't, stop. We are men of like passions with you, and we preach to you that you should turn from these vanities unto the living God, which made heaven and earth and the sea and all the things that are there. God in time past permitted all nations to walk in their own ways, but he didn't leave himself without a witness in that he did good and gave us rain from heaven and fruitful seasons and filled our hearts with food and gladness. And even with everything they could say, they barely restrained the people that they had not done sacrifice to them. Now, it's important to know this because when you get to the book of Galatians, when he writes back to these people, he speaks of them in time past. And the whole idea is, what had these people come out of? Had they come out of Judaism, or had they come out of paganism? The answer is as clear as crystal, that if these are the churches of Galatia, they came out of paganism. Now, they didn't have any Jews down there to give them trouble, so they had to import them. In verse 19, there came thither certain Jews from Antioch and Iconium, who persuaded the people, and having stoned Paul, they dragged him out of the city, supposing he had been dead, left him lying on the road. And the disciples stood around him. You can sort of visualize these people standing in a circle around Paul with long faces. And he moved. He rose up, creaking, I'm sure, and stood up and came into town. And the next day he left with Barnabas for Derbe. And when they preached the gospel in that city and taught a lot of people, they returned again to Lystra, to Iconium, and Antioch, confirming the souls of the disciples and exhorting them to continue in the faith, and reminding them that we only through much tribulation enter the kingdom of God. And if those poor people there had any need for an illustration of what tribulation was like, they had just been through a dandy. And when they had ordained them elders in every church and prayed with fasting, they commended them to the Lord on whom they believed. And after they passed through Pisidia, they came to Pamphylia. They went through Perga down to Attalia. And thence they took sail and went home to Antioch, from which they had been recommended to the grace of God for the work that they had fulfilled. And when they had came, they gathered that whole church together, the church, the first real missionary church. And they rehearsed all that God had done with them and how he had opened the door of faith to the Gentiles. Oh, there must have been great rejoicing there. They stayed there for a long time after that with the disciples. How long exactly, we don't know. But during this time, an unfortunate division in the early church had begun to develop. I'll tell you about it when I come back after this break.
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10: Knowing human nature and how it works, I suppose it should come as no surprise that the early church was divided. There was no screening of baptism candidates in those early years, and so there were believers and then there were believers, if you know what I mean. For a long time, many people, both inside and outside the church, considered the Christians as just another sect of Judaism. You know, they were all Jewish. They hadn't changed their God. And not only were they Jews, they were Torah observant Jews. So no one thought of them as being a different or a new religion. But just as there were sects of Judaism in the first century, disciples were baptized out of all those sects. And they inevitably brought along a lot of their cherished ideas right along with them. You know, we don't check all our old ideas at the door when we walk in. We bring a lot of stuff, a lot of baggage with us. The problem was that while Jesus honored the written law, he was constantly in conflict with Judaism per se. Judaism used the written law as its cornerstone, but the central pillar of Judaism is the oral law, what Jesus called the traditions of your fathers, what came to be called the Talmud. Try to keep this one fact straight. Judaism is not the religion of the Old Testament. I think a lot of people assume it is. They watch the Jews and doing what they're doing. They keep the Sabbath on the seventh day. And they sort of think maybe, well, this is the religion of the Old Testament, but my religion is a religion of the New Testament. It's not true. A lot of people reading Paul's epistles assume that Paul is contrary or against Old Testament law, when that's not true. It is Judaism, and particularly a legalistic form of Judaism, that Paul finds himself in conflict with in his epistles. And this is where an enormous amount of the confusion comes in for Christian theologians and people trying to read Paul's epistles and understand how he should observe the law of God. We have already seen that the early church, comprised almost entirely of Jews, was very reluctant to allow full fellowship to Gentiles. They were in no hurry at all to take the gospel to the Gentiles. They had to be prodded every step of the way to do so. Some of them accepted what God had done in calling the Gentiles, however reluctantly they did it. Others of them kept right on clinging to the past. Now, we really shouldn't have any trouble visualizing this because it is totally true to human nature and our own experience with it. If you have attended a church anywhere for very long, you understand fully that there are political parties in that church. There are people to the right. There are people to the left. There are people who are conservative. There are people who are progressive. It's true. Anytime you have as many as four or five people together, you're going to have those kind of differences. And by the time your church gets to 100, to 200, to 500, to 5,000, those differences, well, they're rather considerably multiplied, as I think many of you would already know. We would like to think of the early Jerusalem church as pristine, united, perfectly joined together. Perhaps if I just reminded you that the church in that age was also composed of human beings, you could come down to earth and realize that there were political parties in the early church. Yeah, we really know that that has to be true. Well, here comes one. Paul and Barnabas are still continuing to serve with the church in Antioch. And they're all happy and going on and preaching the gospel and learning the scriptures. And about that time, certain men came down from Judea. This is Acts 15, verse 1. And taught the brethren and said, except you be circumcised after the manner of Moses, you cannot be saved. Well, this didn't go over very well. In fact, it was like a dash of cold water on Paul and Barnabas, who had been seeing uncircumcised Gentiles converted, baptized, receiving the Holy Spirit, learning the scriptures, and growing daily for several months now, at least. And along comes a group of men and says, you can't do that. Call these men the circumcision party. Now, like any political party, they had a platform. And like every political party, they didn't all agree on everything in the platform. But they agreed on enough to become a major nuisance and a major obstacle on the road to the conversion of the Gentiles, which is another way of saying they were a major obstacle on the road to the things that God was trying to get done. We'll learn more about these men next time. Until then, this is Ronald Dart, and you were born to win.
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7: People have started using AI for all sorts of things, but I cannot think of an area where the stakes are higher than your health. 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I know doctors who have cracked some seemingly impossible cases with the help of AI, so it can be a powerful tool. But AI can also hallucinate, provide bad advice, and

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10: Making sure your kids get enough sleep. It's one of the most important things you can do for them as a parent, and yet it's often overlooked. Not only does sleep in the early years set the stage for mental and physical health, it also creates the foundation for how one sleeps later in life. That's according to the National Sleep Foundation. Now, that organization recommends 14 to 17 hours a night for newborns, 12 to 15 for infants, 11 to 14 for toddlers, 10 to 13 for preschoolers, and 9 to 11 for school-aged children. When it's age appropriate, start by talking to your kids about why sleep is important. It helps their body grow, helps their brains learn, helps their mood stay steady. Don't underestimate the importance of a routine. You can even narrate what you're doing step by step to help them along the way. I'm Dr. Sanjay Gupta, helping you live a better life.
11: He's got ties. He's got socks. 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

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If I know me, I could tell myself I'm better than the one who bowed their knees then went astray. 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

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I'm not giving up or giving in. 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I know it's just a test, so I'll try to do my best.

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3: 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Or is it just one of those things that make us sports fans?
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This old house once knew my children. 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Now she trembles in the darkness when the night wind walks about. 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

Okay, everyone, prepare yourself. It is time for another edition of the Fourth Page Playlist. I'm Danny Jones. Thanks for tuning in to Singing News Radio. On today's playlist, music from Jeff and Sherry Easter, The Inspirations, Ivan Parker, Gold City, Triumphant Quartet, Scotty Inman, Legacy 5, and a lot more. Stay tuned.

0: The 2025 Favorite Southern Gospel Duet of the Year, Jeff and Sherry Easter on the Fourth Page playlist, a song titled, Here Comes Jesus.
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2: 20 years ago, the average attention span was about 2.5 minutes. Today, it's just 47 seconds. Pretty disconcerting. That's according to new research out of UC Irvine. But really, this isn't our fault, at least not entirely. We can blame technology and the world around us. Attention, it turns out, is not an unlimited resource. You only have so much of it to give. Start paying more attention to what times of the day you seem to be at your mental peak.

The song that is next on this edition of the playlist is one that was written by a gentleman who will be inducted into the Southern Gospel Music Hall of Fame later this year. I'm referring to the late Conrad Cook, and decades after he has written this song, it's the current number one song in Southern Gospel Music for May 2026, the Lefevre Quartet, When My Feet Touch the Streets of Gold.

My name's already there. The Inspirations on Singing News Radio. Don't forget, coming up July 4th weekend, it will be time for the annual Singing in the Smokies. The Inspirations and the Troy Burns family are the host for this iconic event. 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You can find all the details in the latest issue of Singing News Magazine.

It's been said that 5 out of 4 people have trouble with fractions, but you'll have no trouble finding the very best in Southern gospel music on Singing News Radio. Hi everyone, I'm Danny Jones of Singing News. Thanks for tuning in to the Fourth Page Playlist, the program on Singing News Radio that plays your favorites, my favorites, and soon-to-be favorites.

0: Feeling at home in the presence of Jesus. That's my longtime friend Ivan Parker. And Ivan sits in the conversation chair in the upcoming July issue of Singing News magazine. Now, this conversation is a little bit different from the typical articles that you find in the magazine. There's no editing. This is exactly what took place on that conversation. It is Ivan at his wittiest. He and I have known each other for probably 35 or 40 years, and there is never a dull conversation with Ivan Parker. Be on the lookout for that July issue of Singing News magazine, the conversation feature with Ivan Parker.
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cross and the thorns, they mocked and said love has died. The shadows of the tomb shouted hope is gone.

Kuznets on Singing News Radio. It's Only by the Blood. 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

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I'm Danny Jones. 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You can also find me on Singing News TV. And of course, you'll find me here on Singing News Radio with a fourth page playlist. Coming up this hour, we will have our weekly look at the upcoming birthdays and wedding anniversaries within the Southern gospel music family. And of course, we'll have the very best music in the world, Southern Gospel.

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10: People have started using AI for all sorts of things, but I cannot think of an area where the stakes are higher than your health. First of all, I'll tell you this. I know doctors who have cracked some seemingly impossible cases with the help of AI, so it can be a powerful tool. But AI can also hallucinate, provide bad advice, and be just as confident when it does that. If you do decide to plug any personal medical information into one of these chatbots, you should know that while the companies that created them have robust privacy protections in place, they are not bound by HIPAA, like your healthcare provider is. Whatever the advice presented to you, take it with a degree of healthy skepticism. Always get a second opinion. And remember, if you ever experience concerning symptoms, skip the AI consult and head straight to the ER. I'm Dr. Sanjay Gupta, helping you live a better life.
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13: Imagine that you attend a small church, say 50 people. You've been meeting together for a long time. You have a common set of beliefs and practices. You get along well together. You're comfortable together. Then, for some reason, your church doubles in size in a mere 30 days. Now, that would be wonderful, wouldn't it? All of a sudden, instead of 50 people coming to church every week, you've got 100 people coming to church every week. But do you think that that would change the character of your church? Do you think this common set of beliefs and practices, this getting along well together, this being comfortable together, might be somehow affected by what took place? Then imagine that the thing doubled again in the next 6 months, and again in the next year. Now, you have to realize some of these new people are sinners. Some have come from a religious background that is different in many ways from your own. The truth is, if you'd gone away when this cycle started and came back at the end of it, you might not even recognize your old church, because all the dynamics of all those human interactions would all change. Well, it would change nearly everything. Now, consider the church that Jesus left behind. There were, on the day of Pentecost, after his ascension to the Father, 120 disciples. They were all trained in Jesus' teachings and practices. They were all the same spirit. They were all of the same mind. They're of the same accord. They were comfortable with one another. Then they baptized 3,000 people in one day. And a little later, they baptized 5,000 more. And not to mention the little dribbles and drabs of baptisms going along all the time. Do you suppose that this would have changed the character of the Christian church in any way from that original 120 disciples? You wouldn't like to think that it did, would you? And yet when you know human nature, when you understand how human relationships work, you know it had to change the character of the church. Is it possible that large chunks of this primitive church were not at all on the same wavelength as Jesus? Well, not only is it possible, it's certain, and it's attested by history. The church in Jerusalem was a collection of ex-Pharisees, ex-Sadducees, ex-Essenes, and who knows, ex-whatever else. What it was at this early stage was Jewish to the core. That part of it was only to be expected, but it had consequences that, well, I don't think a lot of Bible readers really consider when they go through these things. The largest and strongest intra-church political party was composed of Pharisees who had believed. And this party brought with them into the Christian church a considerable amount of baggage. One of the things they brought with them was a very strong belief in the oral law. Now, there was a distinction made at the time, still is, I guess, in Judaism, between the written law, that's what you actually have there in your Bible. You take your Old Testament, open it up to Genesis, Exodus, Leviticus, Numbers, Deuteronomy. That is the written law of God, okay? Well, now, the Pharisees of that time would have considered this written law the cornerstone of their faith. But in addition to that, they held what is called the oral law, what Jesus calls the traditions of the elders when he's writing, when he's speaking to them and dealing with them. They have this large tradition, structure of tradition that they have put together over time called the oral law. This is the central pillar of their faith, so that they do not lean exclusively on the written law, that is on the Ten Commandments, the law of Moses, and so forth, but rather on an elaborate, constructed and reasoned oral law, set of traditions and explanations of the law. The central conflict between Jesus and the Pharisees was that he rejected their traditions. If you want to look it up, you can do it with a simple concordance search in your Bible. Just take a look at the New Testament under the word tradition or traditions, and you'll find Jesus up against them again and again. For example, here's Matthew 15 and verse 1. Then came to Jesus certain scribes and Pharisees. You know, some of these same people may later on have been part of the church. Then came to Jesus scribes and Pharisees of Jerusalem, saying, "Why do your disciples transgress the tradition of the elders? For they do not wash their hands before they eat food, before they have their bread." Now, this is one among many things that they had as a structure of tradition. It's a part of the oral law. And the sages had memorized this down through time. They had a lot of the oral law of what we look at today as the Mishnah or the Talmud came and was constructed orally after they came back from Babylon and finally really committed to writing in the Talmud. But among all these things, and of course at this time, one of them was a tradition of washing their hands before they eat bread. And Jesus said, "Why do you transgress the commandment of God by your tradition?" Now, this is more of an in-your-face than you might think in reading it. Because what Jesus is basically throwing here is the written law of God in absolute conflict with oral law. He said, God commanded, saying, "Honor your father and your mother, and he that curses father or mother, let him die the death. But you say, whoever shall say to his father or mother, 'It's a gift, it's Corban, by whatever you might be profited by me,' and doesn't honor his father or mother, he shall be free." Now, you should know something about this word honor. Are you familiar with the word honorarium? It's the word that we use for when we give a gift, as it were, to a preacher who has done a funeral, a wedding, or has come into our church to preach as a guest. They slip him a little envelope that is an honorarium. It has money inside of it. And the Greek word that's translated honor in these cases is a word that means basically that. It means you give somebody some money as an honorarium. Well, when the Old Testament said honor your father and your mother, it's not just talking about standing up when they enter the room. It's talking about taking care of them in their old age if you need to. Give them money if they need it, because, and that's the context of this argument he has with the Pharisees. All right? You say that if you give this money, if you have a bunch of money, and you say, well, I've dedicated this money to God, and you do not honor or give money to your father and your mother, well, you see, you're free of the obligation to your father and your mother. Thus, he said, you have made the commandment of God of no effect by your tradition. And you could just as easily say, by your oral law. You hypocrites, well did Isaiah prophesy of you, saying, this people draws near to me with their mouth, and they honor me with their lips, but their heart is a long way off. In vain do they worship me, teaching for doctrines the commandments of men. Now, the one thing you have to get clear, and that is that when God went up on the mountainside and he spoke the Ten Commandments and let that word roll down the mountain to the children of Israel, and when he carved the Ten Commandments into tables of stone with his own finger, that's the law of God. Now, whenever you come along and you make a law having to do, say, with the Fourth Commandment, remember the Sabbath day to keep it holy? You come along and you make a rule that says you cannot so much as even pluck a handful of grain walking through a field on the Sabbath day. That's a commandment of men. It is not a commandment of God. Can you see the difference between the two? It's not that difficult to understand, is it? Now, make a mental note of this. When Jesus speaks of the traditions of the elders, he is talking about the oral law. Now, note this distinction that Jesus draws. It's back in Matthew 5 and verse 17, where he said, don't think that I am come to destroy the law or the prophets. I am not come to destroy them. I'm come to fulfill them. For verily I say unto you, till heaven and earth pass. You might want to take a look outside and see if heaven and earth are still there. Till heaven and earth pass, one jot or one tittle shall in no wise pass from the law till everything has come to pass. Therefore, whoever will break one of these least commandments and teach men so, he'll be called least in the kingdom of heaven. Whosoever shall do and teach them shall be called great in the kingdom of heaven. Now, what's the distinction I wanted you to note? The distinction is this. When Jesus made reference to jots and tittles, these are little marks that you make on a page when you're writing Hebrew. He is talking about written symbols. His listeners would have caught the significance of this. Jesus was affirming the permanent nature of the written law as opposed to the oral law. If you want to do a little Bible study on this, just read the Sermon on the Mount. Jesus starts with this statement and then proceeds to illustrate it over and over again, repeatedly rejecting existing traditions and giving his own explanation of the way the law should be applied. Now, when you look at the conflicts in the early church over the law, especially in Paul's epistles, there's something very important to know. God's laws are eternal. Man's laws are not. And you got both categories you're dealing with in the New Testament, God's laws and man's laws. It's not possible for man to abolish the law of God. It is possible to abolish the laws of men. Now, if we can just keep that in mind, realizing that God's law is permanent, God's law is eternal. Man's law is not. Man's law can be abolished, done away with, abrogated, or whatever word you'd like to use. If you keep that in mind, you'll understand much of what you read in the New Testament better. When I come back after this message, we'll talk again about the situation on the ground in Jerusalem as this new church developed.
14: Asking yourself, what would Jesus do, may not be the right question. It may be more important to ask, what does Jesus tell us to do? You can be sure of that. For a free introductory CD titled, The Words of Jesus, write to Born to Win, Post Office Box 560, White House, Texas 75791, or call toll-free 1-888-BIBLE-44.
13: One of the most powerful political parties in this newly developing church in Jerusalem was what Luke calls the sect of Pharisees who had believed. Now, it's reasonable to assume that these men who came over from the sect of the Pharisees retained a lot of their old belief systems. You know, Christianity was not to them a totally new religion. It was just, well, Jesus was a new rabbi, and we liked what he had to say, and we're going to follow him instead of following one of these other guys. But as far as they were concerned, not much else had changed. For them, obedience to the law was everything. Much of the oral law existed to make sure that no one broke the written law. It was a kind of a fence around the law, a barrier to keep men from even getting close to breaking the law. And so we make rules, and then we make rules to enforce the rules and make more rules on top of them. The obedience to the law, written and oral, formed the most important part of the belief system of those Pharisees who believed. They saw their religious system as the only way to worship God, as the only way to relate to God. Now, at the same time, up in Antioch, we have this nice little church growing away that happens to be comprised of both Jews and Gentiles. And in fact, I would guess from all I read in here that the Gentiles actually outnumber the Jews in Antioch. And I can almost hear the conversations as news of this little church reached Jerusalem, and as the group of the, shall we call them, ex-Pharisees, well, they weren't very ex, they were Pharisees who believed, or Pharisaic Christians, got together, they talked over this thing about these Gentiles, and we can't have that. That's not right. That's not according to the traditions of the fathers. And so, consequently, they gathered up a contingent and went down to Antioch. And in Acts 15, verse 1, we have the incident that develops around this effort on these men's part. Certain men, which came down from Judea, taught the brethren and said, quote, "Except you be circumcised after the manner of Moses, you cannot be saved." End of quotation. Now, there was a lot more involved in this. You kind of have to put it together from what you read here in the book of Acts, later in the book of Acts, and also in the book of Galatians, which we'll talk about before we finish this series, but to realize that this is core, and it's a matter of salvation to them, that you can't be a Gentile and be saved. You actually have to become circumcised and join, as it were, the commonwealth of Israel through the most serious, grievous rite that a man could ever have to go through. Circumcision is no small matter, you know. It's not just like having a blood sample taken by pricking the end of your finger. It hurts. It hurts for days. You can't walk the day after circumcision. So this is a very big matter that they are bringing up, and it's a salvation issue. Now, call these men the circumcision party. Like any political party, they had a platform. And like any political party, they didn't all agree on everything in the platform. And so you'll find various manifestations of this circumcision party in different places and different times in the New Testament. It's important to know a little bit about these people because we will encounter them again. The first thing we learn about them is that they believe circumcision, and more, is required for salvation. What this essentially means is that you have to make all the moves to become a Torah-observant Jew in order to even enter the Christian community. That's what these people believed. They would not sit down and eat with a Gentile. They wouldn't company with a Gentile. And you couldn't be a Gentile, actually, and worship God. That foreskin had to be cut away, which was this very symbol of your being a Gentile. Now, this didn't fly with Barnabas and Saul, nor did it fly with Peter, for that matter, because they all knew that God had given his Holy Spirit, had empowered people with the Holy Spirit who were uncircumcised. And so they said to themselves, no, they can't be right about this. Now, we know that the circumcision party followed the rule of the Jewish rule of not eating with Gentiles. They were, even in the modern sense of the word, exclusivistic in their religion. It was narrow. It was only open to those who kept the strict set of rules. It was definitely not for Gentiles. And, not surprisingly, Paul and Barnabas were having none of it. In verse 2, then, it says this, "When therefore Paul and Barnabas had no small dissension and disputation with them, they determined that Paul and Barnabas and certain other of them should go up to Jerusalem to the apostles and the elders about this question." Now, it wasn't because Paul felt he had any question at all. It was because the church did, and because they needed to sort this out before it wound up splitting the church wide open. And being brought on their way by the church, they passed through Phinehas and Samaria, and they declared everywhere they went the conversion of the Gentiles and caused great joy to all the brethren. But when they got to Jerusalem, they were received of the church and of all the apostles and the elders, and they declared everything that God had done with them. And this is marvelous. You'd think everybody would be standing up and applauding and saying, look what God is doing among the Gentiles. But no. "There arose up certain of the sect of the Pharisees which believed, saying, no, it's needful to circumcise them and to command them to keep the law of Moses." Now, this is a little bit disingenuous here because they're talking about more than the law of Moses when all is said and done in this situation. It becomes plain as you work your way through it. It is not merely to circumcise them and to command them to keep the law of Moses. It was to do these things to be saved. Well, the apostles and elders came together to consider the matter. And when there had been a lot of disputing, and don't play this down and say, well, there's discussion. No, they were arguing about this. Well, Peter stood up and said this, "Men and brethren, you all know that a good while ago God made choice among us that the Gentiles by my mouth should hear the word of the gospel and believe." Now, Peter is referring back to this rather remarkable incident of a man named Cornelius, who was a Gentile, an uncircumcised Gentile. His house was uncircumcised and everything else. But he was a God-fearing man. He gave a lot of alms to God. He believed in God. Peter is not that far away, and he's praying on the housetop. God gives Peter a vision that shows him he's not to call any man common. He gives Cornelius a vision and says, "I want you to send messengers up and get a man named Peter and tell him to come down here." Okay, he gives both of them the messages to get them together. While Peter is preaching to Cornelius, who is an uncircumcised Gentile, even before they are baptized, the Holy Spirit fell on Cornelius and all his household, apparently without outward manifestations, because Peter saw it plainly. And then Peter says, "All right, who is going to deny water for baptism to these people, seeing that God has already given them the Holy Spirit?" I mean, it's here. God has preempted us on this thing. He's done a little end around. There's no argument here. And so Cornelius and all of his household were baptized. He said, "Now you all know that this event took place. God, who knows the hearts, bore them witness, giving them the Holy Spirit, just like he did us. And he put no difference between us and them, purifying their hearts by faith." Then Peter says something which must cause puzzled frowns in some quarters. He said this, "Now why do you tempt God to put a yoke upon the neck of the disciples which neither we nor our fathers were able to bear?" Now wait a minute. They're talking here about circumcision and keeping the law of Moses. Well, every Israelite man had been circumcised. What do you mean they weren't able to bear it? They did bear it. They all kept the law of Moses. They kept that written law. They could do that. That wasn't something that they could not bear. What's Peter talking about then when he says the yoke which neither our fathers nor we were able to bear? Well, it's clear from his next sentence. He says, "But we believe that through the grace of the Lord Jesus Christ, we shall be saved." Who's we? We is us Jews. We believe in salvation by grace, even as they, those Gentiles. That's the only way, folks, whereby anybody can be saved. Jew, Gentile, Old Testament, New Testament. It's clear. You might say it's easy to miss, but Peter makes clear what is at issue. Now, they were attempting to put a yoke on the neck of the Gentile disciples that even the Jews had not been able to carry. What's that? Well, the Jews kept the law of Moses. They were circumcised. It's very clear. They had said, "Except you be circumcised after the manner of Moses, you cannot be saved." It was not an issue of right and wrong conduct. It was an issue of salvation. And salvation, Peter said, is not a matter of works. It's a matter of grace. We'll hear Paul's version of all this when I come back after these words.
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13: When they got the murmur quieted down after Peter finished, all the multitude listened to Barnabas and Saul. So Barnabas and Saul stood up, and they declared all the signs, the miracles, and wonders that God had been working among the Gentiles by them. I mean, God's out there working like a beaver among the Gentiles. All kinds of things are happening. And here are people trying to say, no, you can't do that. And I guess there always will be people trying to tell God what he can and can't do. Now, this is all well and good, but what if it was contrary to Scripture? Well, after everybody had had their say, James stood up and said, "Men and brethren, listen to me. Peter has declared how God at the first visited the Gentiles to take out of him a people for his name. We have that. We can't argue with that. The question is, do the scriptures agree? The answer is yes. In the words of the prophets is written, quote, "After this I will return and build again the tabernacle of David which has fallen down." And of course, that's a reference to the Messiah who was to be a son of David. Upon who, and he says, "I will build the ruins thereof, I will set it up, that the residue of men, the rest of men, might seek after the Lord, and all the Gentiles, upon whom my name is called, saith the Lord who does these things." Now, James said, "Known unto God are all his works from the beginning." He knew where he was going with this when he started out. The conversion of the Gentiles, that is, of the nations, put another way, the conversion of the whole world was God's point from the very beginning. "Wherefore," James says, "my sentence is that we don't trouble these people who have already turned to God from among the Gentiles, but that we write to them that they abstain from pollutions of idols and from fornication and from things strangled and from blood. For Moses of old time has in every city them that preach him, being read in the synagogue every Sabbath day." Now, why does he mention these particular items, these four things? Well, the answer is pretty simple if you know the history of the time. They were special problems in the Gentile religions of that time, and they wanted the people of God's people to really keep themselves away from that. As to the rest of the written law that spells out what God requires of men to live a righteous life, why, that's read in the Sabbath day in the synagogue every week, so we don't need to write it here. That's what this is all about. And the apostles and elders at Jerusalem, they rejected not the law of God as a guide to conduct and worship, but the laws of man that attempted to control access to God. What some people were trying to develop was a kind of Christian Judaism that controlled access to God. You have to come through here or you can't go there. Whereas Jesus said, "I am the way, I am the truth, I am the life. The only gateway to the Father is Jesus Christ." We will find the law of God affirmed again and again in Acts and the New Testament epistles. We'll find human efforts to control access to God rejected again and again. But it's awfully easy, as you read through Paul's epistles in particular, to get confused as to whether he's talking about rejecting the law of God or whether he's talking about rejecting the laws of men that attempt to control access to God. We'll talk about that quite a bit before we're finished with this series. "Then it had pleased the apostles and elders with the whole church to send chosen men of their own company to Antioch with Paul and Barnabas. Judas and Silas were chief among them. And they wrote letters by them after this manner: the apostles and elders and brethren." Notice, by the way, this decision was made not by one person, but by the whole gang. The apostles, the elders, and the brethren. "Say, we send greetings to the brethren of the Gentiles in Antioch and Syria and Cilicia. For as much as we have heard that certain which went out from us have troubled you with words, subverting your soul, saying, you have to be circumcised and keep the law, to whom we gave no such commandment." Now, when he says to keep the law, he's not, obviously, he has to be talking about this entire edifice, including the oral law, and they gave no such commandment to that. It's not his intent here, however, to turn his back on the Ten Commandments. "It seemed good to us, being assembled with one accord, to send chosen men to you with our beloved Barnabas and Paul, men who have hazarded their lives for the name of our Lord Jesus Christ. We have sent, therefore, Judas and Silas, who will tell you the same things by mouth. For it seemed good to the Holy Spirit and to us to lay upon you no greater burden than these essential things, that you abstain from meats offered to idols, from blood, from things strangled, and from fornication. You keep yourselves from these, and you will do well. Farewell." So when they dismissed these guys, they went back to Antioch, and they gathered the whole crowd together. They delivered the epistle. And when they read it, they really rejoiced for the encouragement, for the consolation. "And Judas and Silas, being prophets also themselves, exhorted the brethren with many words and confirmed them. And after they had spent some time there, they were let go in peace from the brethren, and they went back to Jerusalem." And so the early church survived its first real crisis. It involved an attempt by some individuals to turn the church into a kind of Christian Judaism, a church that was based strictly on law, a church that used the law like a funnel to control access to the church, and more importantly, to God. Until next time, this is Ronald Dart, and remember, there's no controlled access to God.
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right, everyone, take your places. The final hour of this edition of the Fourth Page Playlist is about to begin. I'm your host, Danny Jones. Thanks for tuning in.

Going back a couple of albums for a kickoff to this Wednesday morning Southern Gospel Middays. They don't know what the Lord can do. The Mighty Kingsmen. Hey, y'all, I am Troy Peach. You know where I'm at. Back in the chair and on the air. Ready for more great Southern Gospel right here on this Wednesday. Stick around with me. You're going to love it all just as much as I'm going to love bringing it to you. Let's just go ahead and crank up the Bluegrass Gospel as well. Here's Authentic Unlimited. You know.

That's music from the Down East Boys. Preach Jesus. This is Singing News Radio. I am Troy Peets. Always glad to be with you, bringing you the best in Southern gospel music. Welcome in on this Wednesday. You just heard from Ernie Haas and Signature Sound, along with Mr. Dwayne Allen, with He Did It All For Me, right before the Down East Boys. I'm Troy Peets. Here's one from the Whiznets. It's brand new. It's Only By the Blood.

one of my favorite people, Doug Anderson. Thank God for tomorrow. 24 minutes past the hour here on Singin' News Radio. Here's the latest from Gold City. Trying to keep the music moving here on this Wednesday in the middle. Gold City.

dare not once brag of perfection. Some days I take stumbling spells, but I ask the Lord for correction, and that ocean of grace never fails. I owe him my deepest devotion. I'm washed in his blood and I'm free. His mercy and grace fills that ocean. Now my guilt

That's your current number one song in all of Southern Gospel music from the Inspirations, The Sea of Forgetfulness. Just before that, you heard from the Perrys, one of my favorites from the Keep Moving Along album, Walk Me Through, bringing us on around the bottom of the hour here on this Southern Gospel Middays Wednesday. Here's one from Phillips and Banks. This one will make you shout if you ain't careful. I've seen what it can do. Phillips and Banks on Singing News Radio.

Oh yeah, that group's over North Carolina. They're called River's Edge. Getting ready to go. A great way to send us toward the top of the hour here on this Southern Gospel Middays Wednesday. I'm Troy Peach on the way to the top of the hour. Jeff and Sherry Easter and the Taylors. But before we get there, here's the Mark Trammell Quartet. A brand new release from these guys. For What Earthly Reason? The Mark Trammell Quartet on Southern Gospel Middays. I'm Troy Peach. Back in a few minutes.

0: 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I'm Troy Peach, and this is Southern Gospel Middays.
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10: 20 years ago, the average attention span was about 2.5 minutes. Today, it's just 47 seconds. Pretty disconcerting. That's according to new research out of UC Irvine. But really, this isn't our fault, at least not entirely. We can blame technology and the world around us. Attention, it turns out, is not an unlimited resource. You only have so much of it to give. Start paying more attention to what times of the day you seem to be at your mental peak. Try to knock out the more complicated stuff during that time. It's also important to take breaks every so often so you can more easily lock in when you're trying to concentrate. One expert said, even trying to visualize where you want to end your day with everything all wrapped up or with tons left to do, that can act as a real motivator. I'm Dr. Sanjay Gupta, helping you live a better life.
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That's my buddy Jonathan Wilburn getting us kicked off on hour number two of Southern Gospel Middays Satisfied. I am Troy Peets. Welcome in. Another great hour of gospel music is just ahead for you right here on Singing News Radio. And I'd love to hear from you today. I'd love to hear what you want to hear. You know, the easiest way to get me a note and tell me your request is by shooting me a note at over all the social media sites, Facebook, Twitter, X, Instagram, at Troy Peets. That's how you'll find me. And I'll get your music playing as well as I can here on this Wednesday. I have got your Singing News verse of the day on the way in just a few, plus lots more great music like this one here, Deborah Perry and Jaden's Call at the End of Every Prayer. It's Southern Gospel Middays on Singing News Radio.

latest from Miss Janet Paschal on this Wednesday in the Fire. Greater Vision just before that, I'd Rather Hear Preaching on Singing News Radio. It is now time, well, since we'd rather hear preaching, let's open up our copy of the Word of God and look inside for our Singing News verse of the day. Today we're looking in the book of 2 Corinthians, chapter 9 and verse 7. So let each one give as he purposes in his heart, not grudgingly or of necessity, for God loves a cheerful giver. That's your Singing News verse of the day here on Southern Gospel Middays. I am Troy Peach. Here's the latest from the Kramers, and we will on Singing News Radio.

You're right where you belong. Southern Gospel Middays on Singin' News Radio. I'm Troy Peach, bringing you the music, the messages, and the voices you love.

your music from the Browns here on this beautiful Wednesday edition of Southern Gospel Middays. Better days ahead from the Browns. 24 minutes past the hour here on this Wednesday. Go ahead, batten down the hatches. It's Poet Voices. Now I'm on my way.

The Word of Prophecy broadcast. In this hour of the world's greatest crisis, hear a unique revelation and message by Brother Ray Pringle, a man anointed to be a prophet of God. The voice of one crying in the wilderness, prepare ye the way of the Lord, make his path straight, as saith the prophet. And many of the children of Israel shall he turn to the Lord their God, and he shall go before him in the spirit and power of Elias, to turn the hearts of the fathers to the children, and the disobedient to the wisdom of the just, to make ready a people prepared.

0: radio's most challenging hour, the Word of Prophecy broadcast. And I'm Brother Ray Pringle with a true prophetic message for our Old Sick Society and the Laodicean and Lukewarm Church of Jesus Christ. And ladies and gentlemen, this message is directly from the greatest source book ever made available to us, and that is your Holy Bible. And along with revelation from the Holy Ghost, I pray the Lord will give you ears to hear this true prophetic message today entitled True Repentance. And I begin in a scripture found in your Holy Bible, that is in 2 Peter, the 3rd chapter, verse 9. The Lord is not slack concerning his promise, as some men count slackness, but is longsuffering to usward, not willing that any should perish, but that all should come to repentance. And ladies and gentlemen, that is a profound statement and warning from the apostle of Jesus Christ, the apostle Peter. Well, I want to call your attention, again I mentioned, that the topic for discussion today is disaster averted through old-fashioned repentance. I want to begin with a story of out of your Holy Bible today, and that is the story of Jonah and the whale, and that's in one of the books of God's prophets in the Old Testament. And the real theme of that great, well, it's only three chapters in that book of the prophet Jonah, but the real theme of the scripture story is lost in the magnification of that prophet's three days and three nights ride in the belly of a whale. Well, God sent Jonah to Nineveh to preach his last message to that corrupt and violent nation, to wit, yet 40 days and Nineveh shall be overthrown. Jonah 3 and verse 4. That was God's message. It was brief, but it was a sobering warning. Well, what were the results of the preaching for 40 days that God, the message that God gave Jonah to preach to Nineveh, to that violent and crime-ridden nation? Here it is. And God saw their works, that they turned from their evil way. That means they repented. And God repented of the evil that he had said that he would do unto them, and he did it not. 40 days, and God's going to destroy you, overthrow you. Those people believed God. And in sackcloth and ashes, they fasted and humbled their hearts. And God saw that they repented. And God repented himself. And he said, I'm not going to destroy this city. Well, it kind of made Jonah angry. He got out and fussed with God about it, but it didn't matter. They met God's conditions. And when we meet God's conditions, we do avert disasters that are very similar to what the people of Nineveh averted by repenting and turning to God in time. And ladies and gentlemen, you listen to the words of Jesus Christ about this historical event of such vital consequence. Here it is. The men of Nineveh shall rise in judgment with this generation and shall condemn it because they repented at the preaching of Jonah. And behold, a greater than Jonah is here. See, Jesus came and he preached repentance, but they wouldn't repent. But he reminded them of the story of Jonah, how that he preached, and they repented at the preaching of Jonah. And here's one greater than Jonah preaching, and you won't repent. And that's found in Matthew 12 and verse 41. Now, the warning is from Jesus Christ, and it's found in your Holy Bible in Luke the 13th chapter, verses 3 and verse 5. Repent or perish, Jesus cried out. Well, that true repentance is something that's un-American. People today, they want to believe, they want to confess, but they don't want to forsake. Well, Proverbs 28 and 13 declares, God declares in that great scripture, he that covereth his sins shall not prosper, but whoso confesseth and forsaketh them. Not just confess like these little panty-waist preachers tell you today, but whoso confesseth and forsaketh his sins, they'll have mercy, God's mercy. And true repentance is not just believing and confessing. True repentance means to forsake and give up your sins after you confess them to the Lord, if you want to avoid the disaster that will occur because Jesus said, you either repent or you're going to perish. That sounds pretty disastrous to me. I believed that when I was a young fella at 8 years old. I received the Lord as my personal Savior, and I repented to the Lord. Even though I didn't have many sins at that age, I backslid when I was 15, between 15 and 21, and I had more sins. When I came back to the Lord, I had to repent. I walked down that old sawdust trail in a tent, and down to the mourner's bench I went, a backslidden young man, and there I confessed my sins to the Father and told him if he'd forgive me, I would live for him. And I opened my heart, and Jesus Christ came into my heart. Well, the beginning of true repentance is to change your mind, which it did. The prodigal son found himself in a hog pen and a long way from God. And the scripture says in Luke, the 15th chapter, verse 17, when he came to himself, he said, "Hey, those servants in my father's house have bread enough and to spare, and I perish with hunger. I will arise, go to my father, and say unto him, Father, I've sinned." Oh, that's un-American, ladies and gentlemen. How many people today is going to get out here and confess that they have sinned, that they've been wrong, that they have failed to serve God as a profitable servant? Well, we're going to have to confess to the Lord, to God Almighty, and receive Jesus Christ to change your mind. Then the prodigal son quit sinning. He truly repented. And confessing and believing, as we hear today, is worthless without true repentance. And if you really believe God's word about death, hell, and the judgment, you'll repent. And that is, you'll quit sinning and live godly in Christ Jesus. And the scripture warns and gives us profoundly in the statement from the apostle of Jesus Christ, John the divine, he's called in 1 John, the 3rd chapter, verse 6. "Whosoever abideth in Christ sinneth not. Whosoever sinneth hath not seen him, neither known him." Next verse, "Little children, let no man deceive you." And you better listen to that warning. "Let no man deceive you. For whosoever doeth righteousness is righteous." You have to live righteously. In the next verse, verse 8 says, "He that committeth sin is of the devil." Did you hear it? I didn't write it. God Almighty wrote it, and it's true. And if you commit sin, you're not in God's grace. You're of the devil. A new creature in Christ will live soberly, righteously, and godly in this present world. And if you want to avert the disaster that sin will bring on your life, my friend, you will forsake your sins and quit sinning. And the grace of God leads us to repentance. Did you ever hear that or read that in the book of Romans, the 2nd chapter and verse 4, that it is the goodness of God that leadeth thee to repentance? And it, the grace of God, the Holy Spirit or the Holy Ghost, is the Spirit of grace. And that's found in your Holy Bible in the 10th chapter of Hebrews, verse 30. And the Holy Ghost is the Spirit of grace. And in Titus, the 2nd chapter, verse 11, it says, "The grace of God that bringeth salvation hath appeared to all men." You know, God's grace, I don't care if he's a Muslim, a Hindu, if he's a Gentile or a Jew, or whatever nationality or whatever religion he's of, sometime in his lifetime, if he's got a heathen religion, the grace of God has appeared to that individual, and he's seen God manifested in some manner, just like the Bible reveals him. And men's not going to be excusable before God because they don't believe on Jesus Christ. "For the grace of God that bringeth salvation hath appeared to all men." And it teaches us that denying ungodliness and worldly lust, we should live soberly, righteously, and godly in this present world. And he continues to say, "These things speak and exhort and rebuke with all authority, and let no man despise thee." Well, ladies and gentlemen, Jesus Christ was a prophet. He had a lot of prophets in his day, and there were prophets of the Old Testament, and they all cried out, "Repent before iniquity or sin becomes your ruin. You either get rid of your sins or they will get rid of you." And Jesus Christ himself made this great statement profoundly in the 7th chapter of Matthew, verse 13, beginning, "Enter in at the straight gate," S-T-R-A-I-T, that means restricted, "for wide is the gate and broad is the way that leadeth to destruction, and many there be which go in thereat." See that old broad road where you can sin and live any way you want to? "Because straight is the gate and narrow is the way which leadeth unto eternal life, and few," F-E-W, "few there be that find it." That's a very sorrowful statement. And if we want to avoid, we want to avert disaster like those men of Nineveh did, that Jonah preached to, then we must repent. For Jesus said the men of Nineveh will rise up in judgment with this generation and condemn it because they repented at the preaching of Jonah. And they avoided a great catastrophe that would befell them had they continued in their sin and their old paganism and depravity. Well, let's go on. Seek the Lord while he may be found, the prophet cried out. Call upon him while he is near. And the Holy Ghost was sent into this world to convict us. John 8:9, the scripture says that a group of people that contended with Jesus Christ were convicted by their own conscience. And God does convict people. The Holy Ghost convicts us whenever we sin, whenever we do wrong, and we must turn to the Lord. As in Acts 20:21, the great apostle of Jesus Christ said, I testify both to the Jews and also to the Greeks, repentance toward God, and then faith toward our Lord Jesus Christ. First, a sinner repents to God the Father, and then in faith he turns to Jesus Christ for that eternal life that God sent through Christ. And Jesus said, I am the true vine, and my Father is the husbandman. John 15:1. Also, in 1 John 3:6, in him there is no sin. There's a great and wonderful offer of God's mercy in your Holy Bible, ladies and gentlemen, I like to remind people of. That's in 2 Chronicles 7:14. And God says, if my people, which are called by my name, shall humble themselves and pray and seek my face and turn from their wicked ways, that means repent, give up their sins, then I'll hear from heaven, I'll forgive their sin, and more than that, I'll heal their land. And we do need a healing of this great land of America that we live in that is absolutely defiled under the depravity and the heathenism and paganism that our people are living in defiance of God. Shall we pray? Our Father and our God, we ask you in Jesus' name to grip every heart and soul in this message with its power and persuasion, and help them to realize that I'm preaching pure old-fashioned obedience to God's holy word. And it don't matter how much we believe and trust in God unless we repent and obey the word of God. And I pray, oh God, that they'll believe the word of God, that Jesus said, repent or perish. This is not legalism or Calvinism nor humanism. It's the truth. And Jesus said, you'll know the truth and the truth shall make you free. I pray, oh God, you'll hear the prayer of every penitent heart and save them in Jesus' name and amen. This is Brother Ray Pringle. Our mailing address is Box 10200, Jacksonville, Florida, 32207. 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
14: Colleague of mine was telling me the other day about how their Instagram feed is filled with videos, most of them kind of funny, about how grandparents and friends tend to bulldoze new parents out of the way to get to see their baby. As a dad of three daughters, I know how life really does become all about them the moment those kids are born. But I also know parents are still people, too, who need their own attention beyond being mom or dad. And moms, in particular in those early years, can feel especially invisible in the eyes of other people. So what can you do to stop contributing to what is known as maternal invisibility? Women we spoke to said these two things were the most helpful. When people stopped to ask how they could best support them, number one, or when they took the initiative to handle certain tasks that obviously needed to be done. I'm Dr. Sanjay Gupta, helping you live a better life.

Glory up ahead. It's the Hoppers getting us kicked off on the lunchtime hour. It's Southern Gospel Middays here on Singing News Radio. I am Troy Peets. Welcome in. And so glad you've let me be a part of the middle of your Wednesday here on Singing News Radio. Of course, having the best at Southern Gospel music sure does help us have this great time together. In this hour, you got music on the way from the Mark Trammell Quartet. I got Gold City lined up for you, poet voices, and more like this one here, the brand new one from Legacy 5. Y'all, I like this. I know the sweet voice of the shepherd on Singing News Radio.

I know what Jesus can do. It's the Browns on Southern Gospel Middays. A classic from the Neelands, Oh for a Thousand Tongues. Just before that, here on Singin' News Radio. And let's stick with those classics. Here's one from the Mark Trammell Quartet. For What Earthly Reason? It's Southern Gospel Middays on Singin' News Radio. I'm Troy Peach.

The latest from the Mylan Hayes family, the Garden Tomb. 26 minutes past the hour here on Southern Gospel Middays. I am Troy Peach. Music on the way from the Browders. I've got Taranda in the lineup, Jim and Melissa Brady. And here's you a former number one song, a Squire Parsons classic from Gold City. Help is on the way on Singing News Radio. Take it, boys.

0: If you want to have a close relationship with God, you have to deal honestly with what stands in the way of it, and that's sin. It's not a message talked about much these days, is it? But it may be the most hopeful, hard truth that we can face. Welcome to Through the Bible. I'm your host, Steve Schwetz, and we're continuing our journey through the book of Genesis. Now, in our previous studies, we've watched Jacob learn, often the hard way, that sin has consequences, sometimes subtle and sometimes painfully clear. As the story unfolds, Dr. J. Vernon McGee shares three life-giving principles for returning to God and leaving wasted years behind. You're going to love this message. So please turn in Genesis 35, and as you find your place in God's Word and your seat on the Bible bus, let's pause to praise God for the work that He's doing in lives around the world, specifically in the African country of Burundi, which is where all of these letters that I'm going to read today are from. Our first note comes from Pierre, who tells us this: I follow you, and the teachings on Jesus' disciples practicing forgiveness as a way of life has truly transformed me and opened my soul. I used to hold grudges and struggle to forgive, not realizing its power and importance, but now I have a renewed heart, freely forgiving others in Jesus' name, experiencing peace, joy, and Christ's love in my life. I wish everyone could receive this message so that the world could be filled with understanding. God's peace, joy, and love. That's what the world needs more of, isn't it? And then Ervarsti writes this: Praise to the Lord Jesus Christ for His transforming power in my life. This program deeply stirred my heart with the truth of the gospel. A friend also began sending me the same messages through WhatsApp, and I listened to them regularly. Over a period of 3 months, the Word of God began to convict me and reveal my need for Jesus Christ. I realized I could no longer find peace in the things of this world, as I was under the control of earthly desires. Previously, I was strongly opposed to Christianity and often found myself in conflict with Christians. However, through the grace of God, I came to repentance and surrendered my life to Jesus. I'm now living as an active follower of Christ. My heart, once filled with hatred and resistance, is now filled with praise and thanksgiving to God. I give all glory to the Lord for His mercy, salvation, and the new life that He's given me. And then our last note comes from Emmy, and he shares this: Thank you so much for this program. It helped me come to know Jesus Christ. Before listening, I followed other beliefs and felt unsure about God. Through this teaching, I began to understand what salvation means, and that truth has changed my life. I also didn't know how to pray or how to live in a way that honors God. The teaching helped me understand who to pray to and how to speak to God honestly about my life and my needs. I truly appreciate you and the guidance you have given me. Well, for those of you on the World Prayer Team, keep praying, because God is answering those prayers. The changes in the lives of these men are evidence of our Lord's faithfulness and His power to transform us. And if you'd like to come along as we ask God to take His whole word to the whole world, sign up at ttb.org or call 1-800-65-BIBLE for more information. Let's pray. Heavenly Father, thank you for your grace that welcomes us back when we wandered. Open our hearts to your truth and teach us what it means to walk closely with you again. Restore what has been broken and use your word to shape our lives. In Jesus' name, amen. Here's our study of Genesis 35 on Through the Bible with Dr. J. Vernon McGee.
1: Now, after our study last time in the 34th chapter of the book of Genesis, I'm sure that many of you came to the conclusion that I had made a boo-boo when I said that Jacob's life changed at Peniel, that when he came there to the brook Jabbok, actually, we don't see too much change because of what takes place in the 34th chapter. Well, that is quite true, but there was a change that took place. I hesitate to call it a crisis because I'm afraid that this matter of a crisis experience has been overdrawn by a great many. In fact, I find there are some folk that feel like if you don't have a second experience, that you just haven't had anything. Well, the fact of the matter is that's not true. Some have a wonderful crisis experience. Dwight L. Moody did. And I'm sure that many of us in our lives can turn back to that, but there are those that cannot or do not and have never mentioned it as being something very important in their lives. But actually, when this man came to Peniel, why, a tremendous thing happened to him. And I think probably as we get into the 35th chapter, I should mention this. All the way from the beginning of the life of Jacob until Peniel, the thing that happened in his life was the rise of self, the assertion of the flesh. That's Jacob, and nothing but that. What really happened at Peniel was the fall of self, and a tremendous fall of self there. I tell you, he went down like a deflated tire. He'd been pumped up like a balloon all of his life until he got to Peniel, and then the Lord put the pin in the balloon, and he went down to practically nothing. But actually, there was not faith in his life. Now, that, I think, is what the 34th chapter evidences. Now, I think that many folk that have said, there have been expositors, say that it was a tragic thing for Jacob to stop in Shalem. And I must say that I have to go along with that partially. But I have a question to ask, and the question is this: was he ready for Bethel? Was he ready for the experiences that God was going to give him? No, I think that what you see in the 34th chapter and the tragic things that took place are the result of a man who'd been walking by the flesh. Then there is that fall, the deflation of self, but not faith. He did not have faith to go on to Bethel. You can call that either way you want to. But now he stops at Shalem in the land of Shechem, and these tragic things took place in his life, and it reveals the fact that this man was not actually a leader in his own family. He was not taking the proper place that he should have. He was no spiritual giant by any means. And to have those 12 boys to herd was really a real job. And I want to say that that would take a real spiritual giant to control them. But this man, Jacob, was not prepared. But after that tragic event, this man now is beginning to see the hand of God in his life, and now he makes the decision that he probably should have made beforehand. And it reveals that inside this family that there was taking place something that was indeed tragic indeed. And so the tragedy at Shechem is that as soon as Esau had turned his back and started home, Jacob takes his family down to Shechem. It's a tragic move. Jacob is still depending upon his own cleverness. Dinah was raped, and Simeon and Levi, her full brothers, went into the city of Shechem to the prince who was responsible. Though he wanted to marry her, they murdered him, and the sons of Jacob conducted a slaughter that would make a gang shooting in Chicago look pretty tame. When they came home, Jacob says, "You've made my name to smell among the people of my land." And now, the fact of the matter is, he wasn't ready for Bethel. And my question is, where else could he go? And after all, this man had flocks and herds, and there was good pasture land where he stopped at Shalem. This man now had a great lesson to learn, and he's beginning to see that chickens do come home to roost, and that whatsoever a man sows, that shall he also reap. Now I turn to the 35th chapter of Genesis, and I hope you have your Bible open there, and also that you have our notes and outlines. If you do not have them, we do have a set for you and love to send them to you. Now I'm reading verse 1, chapter 35 of Genesis. "And God said unto Jacob, Arise, go up to Bethel, and dwell there, and make there an altar unto God that appeared unto thee when thou fleddest from the face of Esau thy brother." Now, God is calling this man back to Bethel. Now, the fact of the matter is, he's now, after this sad experience, he's prepared to go. You see, he didn't have faith to move out before. Now will you notice verse 2? Jacob now begins to take the leadership. Then Jacob said unto his household and to all that were with him, put away the strange gods that are among you and be clean and change your garments. Now there are several things that they're told to do here. They're first of all to put away the strange gods. And we are almost shocked at that. You'll recall that when Jacob fled with Rachel and Leah, that Rachel slipped out the family gods, that is, these little images. She sat on them, on the camel, that luggage that was to go on the camel's back. She just crawled up on top of it and sat down because underneath were these little images. Now, I would assume, since it was the home of Jacob, he knew of the living and true God. God had called him. You would think that he would say that when he did find out, and he did not know at the time she had taken them. He was very honest when he told Laban that the gods, those little images, weren't in his entourage at all. That's probably the one time up to then he told the truth. He really didn't know, but they were there. Now, when they were discovered, I think that probably we'd all assume, well, Jacob got rid of them. But he didn't get rid of them. And we find this entire family are worshiping these images. This man Jacob, now for the first time, and he's the one to take the leadership, he says, now, let's get rid of these false gods, these strange gods, and they're false gods. That's the first thing. You've got to put away that which is wrong. There is today too many folk that 6 days a week they are serving some other god, and on Sunday they serve the Lord. We have a lot of fundamental believers like that, friends. They have their strange god. And then they wonder why on Sunday their service in the church and why it's not a thrilling experience. Well, friends, you're going to have to put away your strange gods. Now, I don't know what yours might be, but whatever they are, it could be covetousness. I tell you, there's many a good fundamental businessman today that's out after every dollar he can get. And I tell you, he gives more devotion to getting the dollar than he does to serving the Lord on Sunday. And he wonders what's wrong with his spiritual life. If you're going to come back to Bethel, where you met God at the beginning, then, friends, you've got to put away those things that are wrong. Then he says here, Jacob says, and be clean. Now, that for the believer today means confession of sin. You have to deal with sin in your life. You can't come in on Sunday and ignore the week that's just passed. After all, you take a physical bath and use a deodorant. And today we have spiritual B.O. in our churches because there's no confession of the sin, the cleansing. And that's the cleansing. If we confess our sins, he's faithful and just to forgive us our sins and cleanse us from all unrighteousness. That's 1 John 1:9. There must be the confession, and he'll forgive, but they must be confessed. Then, do you notice something else, he says here? Change your garments. Get rid of the old garments. Now, garments speak in Scripture of habits. In fact, they do today. We hear of somebody having a riding habit, and football players have a uniform. That's the habit they use. And the child of God's dress should some way mirror who he is, who he belongs to. Do you wear the habits of the Lord? Can you be detected in business or in school or in the neighborhood as being a little different? Your life is a little different. You're wearing a habit. The day that this man went back to Bethel, he started living for God. And up to then, I don't think so. He says, let's go back to Bethel. And that's the thing that we must do. Listen to him now in verse 3. And let us arise and go up to Bethel, and I will make there an altar unto God. Abraham had made the altar. Isaac had. Now Jacob is. And thank God for that. He'll have a witness now for God, who answered me in the day of my distress and was with me in the way which I went. Now, that is the thing that he remembered, that when he was running away from home as a young man, homesick and lonesome, he'd come to Bethel, and God had been faithful to him. God says, I will be faithful to you. And now the years have gone by, and God had been faithful to him. Now God says, you've got to go back to Bethel. You have to go back where you started. You have to begin there. I'm of the opinion that a great many people today need to recognize that the years that we spend in living a shoddy, shabby Christian life, just waste of time, absolutely waste of time. You find that the children of Israel, you'll recall, God called them to get out of Egypt and get into the land. And if you'll notice, God appeared to them and told them to go into the land. They didn't go in. 40 years they wandered around. God appeared to Joshua. He says, now go into the land. Picks up right where he left off, where he told them. They'd wasted 40 years. How many people today are wasting their lives as Christians? My, the tremendous spiritual lessons that are here for us. And I think one of the reasons they're here for us, some of us, now I don't know about you, but some of us are just like Jacob. You see, and that's the reason they're so applicable to us today. And thank God, he says he's the God of Jacob. I love that. If he'll be the God of Jacob, he'll be the God of J. Vernon McGee also. And that's wonderful. That's wonderful. This is a chapter is a great encouragement to us today. Now, will you notice what happened? He's taken over in his home, which is interesting. Verse 4, they gave unto Jacob all the strange gods which were in their hand, and all their earrings which were in their ears. And let me pause and say that earrings were associated with worship in that day. There's a great deal said in Scripture about that. I can't stop to develop that sort of thing, but may I say there's so many wonderful, precious truths that are in the Word of God that even in a 5-year program, friends, you can't dig it all out. After we get through working this mine, there'll be a great deal of gold and precious stones left here, I can assure you. And all their earrings which were in their ears, that identified them as idolatrous, and they're going to get rid of them. And Jacob hid them under the oak which was by Shechem. He got rid of them. They're not stored away. They're buried. They must be put away because it's going to be now a new life. And they journeyed, and the terror of God was upon the cities that were round about them, and they did not pursue after the sons of Jacob. So Jacob came to Luz, which is in the land of Canaan, that is Bethel, he and all the people that were with him. You remember that place was called Luz before Jacob changed the name to Bethel, and the people in that day knew it as Luz, not as Bethel. We know it today as Bethel. And he built there an altar. He called the place El Bethel, because there God appeared unto him when he fled from the face of his brethren. You remember that was the name he gave to it before. Now here's a very interesting sidelight. But Deborah, Rebekah's nurse, died, and she was buried beneath Bethel under an oak, and the name of it was Alon Bakuth. Now the important thing about this is that we assume, since Deborah was with Jacob at this time, that Rebekah had died. And it's not only a natural assumption, it's a very real thing that she had died. Poor Jacob never saw his mother again. That part is not as tragic as she never saw him again. She just sent him away for a little while, you know. And the burial of this nurse means that when she died, the nurse had apparently brought a message and had come to stay with Jacob, and now she dies. Verse 9, and God appeared unto Jacob again when he came out of Paddan Aram and blessed him. Now you see, all those years, God had been trying to deal with this man. Now he picks up right where he had met him when he came to Bethel as a young man, wasted years. Those years he spent down there with Uncle Laban in many ways were wasted years. And God said unto him, Thy name is Jacob. Thy name shall not be called any more Jacob, but Israel shall be thy name. And he called his name Israel. And God said unto him, I'm God Almighty. It's what he told Abraham, you remember. Be fruitful and multiply. A nation, a company of nations, shall be of thee, and kings shall come out of thy loins. And the land which I gave Abraham and Isaac, to thee I'll give it, and to thy seed after thee will I give the land. The Lord considers that pretty important property, by the way, because this now is the third time. First to Abraham, then to Isaac, and then now to Jacob. And each one of these men, the Lord had to tell him about it two or three times. In fact, Abraham many times. Now we are told, verse 14, And Jacob set up a pillar in the place where he talked with him, even a pillar of stone, poured a drink offering thereon, and he poured oil thereon. Here is the first mention of a drink offering. Now, when we get to the book of Leviticus, five offerings are given there, but not a drink offering. In fact, no instructions given about it at all, but it's mentioned. Evidently, this is one of the oldest offerings, and it has a very wonderful meaning for the believer today. A drink offering was just poured on the other offerings. It went up in steam, and that's the way Paul told the Philippians he wanted his life to be just poured out like a drink offering. And verse 15, Jacob called the name of the place where God spake with him, Bethel. Verse 16, And they journeyed from Bethel, and there was but a little way to come to Ephrath, and Rachel travailed, and she had hard labor. Now Rachel had one son, but now she has a second son. Came to pass when she was in hard labor, that the midwife said unto her, Fear not, thou shalt have this son also. Came to pass, as her soul was in departing, for she died, that she called his name Ben-Oni, but his father called him Benjamin. What a wonderful thing that is. That is, not the death of Rachel, but the way this took place. She says, Call him son of my sorrow. And Jacob looked down at him and said, I've lost my lovely Rachel, and this little fellow looks like him, so I'll just call him Benjamin, son of my right hand. And he was partial to the sons of Rachel. Rachel died, was buried in the way to Ephrath, which is Bethlehem. And she's buried there today. The tomb is there. I have several pictures I took of it. And Jacob set a pillar upon her grave, that is the pillar of Rachel's grave unto this day. And that is at the time Moses wrote this, but it's there to this very day. And Israel journeyed and spread his tent beyond the tower of Edar. Now what you have here is just the listing now of the sons of Jacob by these different ones. Actually, Joseph and Benjamin were the two boys that were outstanding. The others, I want to tell you, friends, they just didn't turn out well. And again, it proves the fact, well, what God had said, that the thing that had been done, it was done by Uncle Laban, of course, but Jacob went along with it, that he does not bless plurality of wives. The family of Jacob ought to illustrate that. Now we have this record given here, verse 29, And Isaac gave up the ghost and died, was gathered unto his people, being old and full of days, and his sons, Esau and Jacob, buried him. I think this was the only other time these two boys met at the burial of their father, Isaac, now. We'll have to leave off there today, but it brings us to the end of this chapter. And next time, we're going to take a last look at Esau. Until then, may God richly bless you, my beloved.
0: 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Thanks for praying. And thanks for going through God's Word with us. I'm Steve Schwetz, grateful for your partnership as we take the whole Word to the whole world on Through the Bible.

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Kicking off my final hour with some classic quartet music from the old paths. Peace is on the way. Welcome in, y'all. I am Troy Peach, your host here on Southern Gospel Middays, taking you through the middle part of your day each and every day right here on Singing News Radio. Coming up this hour, Singing News Verse of the Day, plus the best in Southern Gospel music, like this one right here. It's those Booth Brother Boys, Stand in the Storm on Singing News Radio.

never go alone. Clayton Emin and all of Triumphant Quartet with Deep Waters here on Southern Gospel Middays. Zane and Donna King just before that here on Singing News Radio. It's now time for your Singing News verse of the day. We're going through the Beatitudes. This is from the book of Matthew, chapter 5 and verse 5. Blessed are the meek, for they shall inherit the earth. That's your Singing News verse of the day here on Southern Gospel Middays. Coming up, the brand new one from Karen Peck and New River. And I got music from 11th Hour. But first, here's Mr. Todd Tillman, Didn't Feel Like Faith, on Singing News Radio.

0: Hey friends, it's Troy Peach. You've made it to Southern Gospel Middays here on Singing News Radio. 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

0: better life with Dr. Sanjay Gupta.
1: Breast cancer is the most common cancer among women in the world. And according to a new study out of the University of Washington School of Medicine, an estimated 3.5 million cases a year are expected by 2050. Now, the good news is we've gotten so much better at screening, earlier detection, and cutting-edge treatments in many countries, including here in the United States. But even here in America, black women have a death rate from breast cancer that is 40% higher than white women, a disparity that exists despite our world-class treatment infrastructure. So what can you do to lower your risk? Eat less red meat? Try your best to manage your blood sugar and your weight? Exercise is really important. Cut back on drinking, quit smoking. And remember this, you should start getting mammograms. At what age? 40. That's when you should start. I'm Dr. Sanjay Gupta, helping you live a better life.
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Gives good answers. It is 23 minutes past the hour here on this final hour of Southern Gospel Middays for this Wednesday. Coming up, I've got music from the Neelands, Anthem Edition, Ernie Haas, the signature sound. But here's 11th hour, keeping the music moving on this Wednesday. Love don't.

Anthem Edition, Graveyard, here on Singin' News Radio. The Neelands just before that with Three Nails Instead, bringing us around the bottom of the hour here on this final hour of Southern Gospel Middays. Got a throwback from Legacy 5 by request. Going to bring you here in just a little bit, but here's another one. A little throwback action from Ernie Haas and Signature Sound. God's people are happy people. Ernie Haas and Signature Sound on Singin' News Radio.

filling a request as we're headed out the door on this Wednesday from Legacy 5. I'm still amazed. Beyond the Storm from Justified Quartet, just before that here on Southern Gospel Middays. I am Troy Peets. That's going to do it for me. It is always an honor to be with you each and every day, and I thank you for tuning in. But you know what? We'll do it all over again tomorrow in the middle of the day. That's why we call it Southern Gospel Middays, right here on Singing News Radio. I'm Troy Peets. Have a great rest of the day, y'all. Phillips and Banks going to take us home with the anthem on Singing News Radio. Have a great rest of the day, y'all. I'm Troy Peets.

0: Better Life with Dr. Sanjay Gupta.
1: For years, scientists have been studying the association between depression and dementia. As you might expect, the relationship is complicated. But there's this new study out of the UK which found it's not just broad strokes. There are six symptoms of depression that are especially correlated with dementia risk years later. Number one, losing confidence in yourself. Two, not being able to face up to your problems. Three, not feeling warmth or affection from other people. Four, feeling nervous and anxious all the time. Five, not being satisfied with the way tasks are carried out. And finally, six, difficulty concentrating. What we could be seeing here is the impact of people becoming less social, or that certain changes in the brain lead to both depression and dementia. But dementia takes longer to manifest. If you notice these symptoms, talk to your doctor about it. I'm Dr. Sanjay Gupta, helping you live a better life.
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not once brag of perfection. 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His mercy and grace fills that ocean. 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
8: Breast cancer is the most common cancer among women in the world. And according to a new study out of the University of Washington School of Medicine, an estimated 3.5 million cases a year are expected by 2050. Now, the good news is we've gotten so much better at screening, earlier detection, and cutting-edge treatments in many countries, including here in the United States. But even here in America, black women have a death rate from breast cancer that is 40% higher than white women, a disparity that exists despite our world-class treatment infrastructure. So what can you do to lower your risk? Eat less red meat? Try your best to manage your blood sugar and your weight? Exercise is really important. Cut back on drinking, quit smoking. And remember this, you should start getting mammograms. At what age? 40. That's when you should start. I'm Dr. Sanjay Gupta, helping you live a better life.
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11: 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Today on Turning Point, Dr. David Jeremiah considers the Spirit's role in helping believers see and understand the truths of Scripture in vivid detail. Here's David to introduce the conclusion of his message, The Illumination of the Spirit.
12: I remember when I first began to learn about inspiration, the inspiration of the Bible. And I heard a statement that went something like this: these men of God, filled with the Spirit, through their own personality, shared God's absolute truth, so that what we have in the Scriptures written in the Bible is the absolute Word of God, right from God, poured through the personality of these individual writers, inspired by the Holy Spirit, illuminated by the Holy Spirit. We're talking about all of this today, as we continue our discussion of 1 Corinthians 2, 6 through 14, and the illumination of the Spirit. 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Together, we continue to deliver the unchanging Word of God to an ever-changing world and we couldn't do it without you, so thank you for your partnership. 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We are blessed to have the privilege of teaching God's Word to many, many people every day. This huge family of Bible-believing Bible students is everywhere in the world, and we're so grateful for the opportunity to make God's Bible, God's Word, the subject for every day. We don't teach anything else. We teach the Bible. And because of that, we know God is going to bless it because He's promised to do so. Here is part two of The Illumination of the Spirit. The great desire of the Spirit's heart is to flood the light of Scripture into your mind and help you to know more and more and more about your Heavenly Father and your Lord and Savior, Jesus Christ. And the Holy Spirit is like a lighthouse keeper who just loves to send that powerful beam out and help you get through the fog and the darkness of where you live. How many of you know we're living in some fog and darkness right now? Hard to see our way through it. Sometimes we get up and say, what in the world is going to happen today? How many of you know sometimes you just get a verse and you hang on to that verse and you live off of that verse for 2 or 3 days because God has given you a verse of Scripture to give you direction and hone in on what's happening in your life? In general, the content of the Spirit's ministry is all the truth. The truth is the Bible, the written Word of God. Sometimes people come to me and maybe they're living with each other out of marriage. I've had that happen several times. And they want to talk to me about this. And I say, you know, you guys, what you're doing is not right. You shouldn't be doing that. The Bible doesn't allow that. The Word of God doesn't allow that. And I've had them say to me, you know what, Pastor, I know that's what the Bible says, but we prayed about it and we've got real peace from God that this is okay. I'm not going to tell you all the things I say when that happens, but what I want to tell them is whatever you got is not peace from God. And I know that to be true because, listen to me, kids, this is what you need to understand. The Holy Spirit will never contradict what the Word of God says. Not ever, ever, ever. You can count on it. You won't read something in the Bible and the next day get some vision from God that contradicts what the Bible says. It's not going to happen. Your standard for what is truth and what is right and wrong is the Scripture. And you don't have to doubt about it because God wrote it down for you. It's called the Bible. So when somebody tells me the Spirit of God told them to do something that is not from the Word of God, it may be a spirit, all right, but it's not the Spirit of God. So when we talk about spiritual illumination, we're not talking about dreams or private messages. We're talking about God's Word coming alive as He uses His Spirit to open the understanding and apply the Word of God to our hearts. So the parameters of spiritual discernment are found between the covers of this book. Do you want to know where the wisdom of God is? It's right here. You don't have to go to grad school to get it. You just get a Bible and start reading it. And little by little, God's Word will start to penetrate your life. So how does the process work? Well, there's a wonderful passage of Scripture in the little book of 1 John. Here's what it says. But you have an anointing from the Holy One, and you know all things. The anointing which you have received from Him abides in you, and you do not need that anyone teach you. Sometimes after a service here at Shadow Mountain, someone will come up to me and say, Pastor, that was really an anointed message. And I take that as a compliment. But what I want to say to you is that John says we all have an anointing from God. You have this anointing from the Holy One, says John. I take that to mean that each of us has a special gift from God. It says here, you do not need that anyone teach you. I know some students have made that their life verse, but that's not where it goes. It doesn't mean we don't need teachers because John himself was a teacher. It means we don't need worldly teachers to teach us the things we need to know about God. What he means is this, you don't need teachers who speak from a non-Christian perspective. You don't need horoscopes. You don't need psychic hotlines. You don't need advice columns to figure out life. You have the Spirit of the living God within you. He is your anointing. And When you allow that to happen, you can ask him to help you, and he will. And often he will do it through the Word of God. This isn't about feelings or whims. It's about the Spirit taking the Word of God and applying it to your mind and heart, guiding you in truth and keeping you alert. So the parameters and the process. Now the power. The Bible says in John 14:26, "But the Helper, the Holy Spirit, whom the Father will send in my name, he will teach you all things and bring to your remembrance all things that I said to you." If you were a Christian in high school or college, maybe even if you weren't, and you were getting ready for a big test, you may have prayed, "Oh Lord, help me remember the things I've studied." My prayer was always, "Help me to remember the things I haven't studied." I wanted not inspiration, I wanted revelation. Sometimes you'll hear the Word of God preached, and you walk away saying, "That didn't touch me. I'm not sure what he was talking about." And you may not think about it again for weeks, but if you keep coming back, nurturing your spiritual life, little by little, you'll store truth in your spirit. And then at the right moment, the Bible says, God's Spirit will bring it to your remembrance. He will bring it to your mind. Most crises may come to us, but all of them have one thing in common. You don't get time to do homework on them. If there's a crisis and you're facing this crisis, you don't get to say, "I'll come back in 2 weeks after I have a chance to study this a little bit more." What I'm saying, folks, is this. How are you going to remember something you don't have? You all got to give the Spirit of God something to work with. You got to put some word in your heart. You say, "How do I do that?" Well, there's a lot of ways. You can memorize the Scripture. I know that's a foreign term to some of you. You can read the Scripture. You can listen to the Scripture. There's so many ways to listen to the Scripture today. So many good readers of the Scripture. I believe that many worship songs are built around Scripture. You can play them in your heart. What I'm saying is, if you don't fill your mind and your spirit with godly things, then when the Spirit of God wants to bring something to your remembrance, he goes to your hard drive and there's nothing there. You have to give him something to work with. That's the part we play in the disciplines of our life. We study and we listen and we take notes. I'm so honored when I see some of you taking notes. Every piece of spiritual information that you make as an input into your life becomes fodder for the Holy Spirit to use when the time comes. I'll give you an illustration. I was speaking at a conference some years ago, and I had an assignment to speak on marriage. In fact, the whole thing was about marriage, and I just had one message. A woman who had listened to some of the radio told me at the end of my message that day, in tears, that she and her husband were having terrible problems, on the verge of divorce. And he had told her several weeks before that he would come to this session and hear what I had to say, but that was it. If it didn't work, he was done. He was finished. And she started to weep. She said, "Pastor, we had this major fight this week." And he said, "I'm not going." And she said, "And I tried to take my own life because I was so discouraged." And I don't know where this came from, but I looked at her and I said, "Young lady, don't you ever do that again. God did not die for your marriage. He died for you, and he cares about you as a person. So don't ever do that again." I thought, where did that come from? It came from what was in me. The Holy Spirit will use what is in you and bring it out at the right time, at the right moment, when you need the answer. But if you don't put anything in your spirit for the Holy Spirit to work with, he won't have anything for you to say. So the point is, you don't have to go around begging the Holy Spirit to help you. Just keep filling up the tank with godly things, and when the moment comes, the Holy Spirit will be there to give you the wisdom that you need. And then there's spiritual dependence. Did you know that the ministry of the Holy Spirit makes it possible for you to face life in a different way than the average person? We can face crises and testing and not get blown off course. We face these crises with the knowledge of God. And you say, "Well, Pastor Jeremiah, how can I explain that sort of discernment?" I think it comes as the Spirit of God helps you and me to see the whole picture. The Spirit of God wants to give us perspective. Did you know that? He's not just interested in the moment. He's interested in that moment in the big picture. Let me give you an illustration of this from the New Testament. It's kind of raw because it sounds very familiar. Here's this young man who loved the Lord, and he died an unjust and violent death. He was stoned to death for boldly proclaiming Jesus Christ as Savior and Lord. He told people what they didn't want to hear, and because they had no answer for his arguments, they killed him. Now I know that you know I'm talking about Stephen. I want to ask you a question. If you knew you were going to be martyred for your faith, if you knew you were going to be stoned or shot because of what you believe and what you say, what would you be thinking? I'm sure you'd be afraid. Normally, if you weren't, there's something wrong with you. You'd probably be wondering about your friends, your family, and I'm sure all those thoughts went through Stephen's mind as well. But Stephen had a perspective on that moment that came because he was filled with the Holy Spirit. He saw that moment not in just time. He saw it in light of eternity. Listen to his words. But he, being full of the Holy Spirit, gazed into heaven and saw the glory of God and Jesus standing at the right hand of God. And he said, "Look, I see the heavens open and the Son of Man standing at the right hand of God." How did he see that? With death rushing on him, with murderous hatred all around him, with sharp, heavy stones crashing into his body. How in the world did Stephen see that? He saw it through spiritual illumination. He saw it through his spirit. He saw the power of the Holy Spirit. He saw through spiritual eyes what was happening. The spiritual illumination of the moment gave him confidence and strength and ability to see beyond that tragedy and the loss of his life. He was enabled to see into that place where he would spend eternity. He saw God. He saw Christ. He saw heaven. And he died with a blessing on his lips rather than a curse for those who were taking his life. That's what the Holy Spirit does. He takes those moments which could easily be interpreted like the world interprets them and helps us to see them through the eyes of God himself. And he gives us spiritual direction, gives us discernment, gives us dependence, and he gives us direction. When the Spirit of God comes to live within you, he is your guide and leader. Paul wrote it this way, Romans 8:14, "For as many as are led by the Spirit of God, these are the sons of God." The Bible says if you're a son and child of God, the Holy Spirit is your leader. One of the marks you have as a Christian is that you are led by God's Spirit. Now, many of you who know me know that I am directionally challenged. I don't have a very good sense of direction. Sometimes it's so bad that when I think I should turn right, I always turn left because I know I'm going to be wrong, and half the time I'm right. Good thing my wife has a good sense of direction, or I'd be lost all the time. But here's the truth. Even with the best compass, the best GPS, life can still leave us not knowing where to turn. And in those moments, the question is, what do we do? And I'm telling you, the Holy Spirit is to be trusted. He is the one who helps us know where to go, where to turn, what to do. He knows everything that's involved in where you're headed, and he gives you guidance to make the right decision if you will trust him. Romans 9:1 says, "I tell the truth in Christ. I am not lying. My conscience bearing me witness in the Holy Spirit." I believe there is an inward witness within us who are Christians that helps us to know what to do. Sometimes I've been in a crisis where I've had to make a decision, and the logical decision to make is so logical, but I knew that God was telling me to do the other thing. And I do the other thing as I listen to the Lord and later find out, oh my goodness, good thing I didn't do what was logical. I did what was spiritual. When you do what's spiritual, you got a much better chance of the outcome being what you hoped it would be. You see, life is so complicated, I don't even want to try to live it on my own, in my own wisdom. I don't want to be my own travel agent through life, writing my own itinerary, arranging my own accommodations. I only mess everything up. There are too many options and too many paths and too many opportunities and too many choices and too many serious consequences if I make the wrong decision. What did the old bumper sticker say? Life is fragile. Handle with prayer. I need the guiding hand of God's Spirit. So how does he guide? He leads us through God's word, through prayer, through circumstance, through godly counsel. Through all these means, he helps us and he guides us. 3,000 years ago, when David was hiding from his enemies in the depths of a limestone cave, he wrote these words, "When my spirit was overwhelmed within me, then you knew my path." Speaking of God. And it's the same for you and for me. Not long ago, I was flying in a private jet, and I got the opportunity to go up and sit in the jump seat, which is right behind the pilots. I had never done that before, and I kind of wanted to see how everything worked. Before long, we ran into stormy weather. Huge clouds surrounded us, and for what felt like forever, you couldn't see a thing out of the front window. I remember thinking, wait, don't we need to see where we're going? The pilot didn't seem all that worried about it. He didn't even try to look outside. No, he kept his eyes glued to the gauges and the instruments in front of him. That's what guided them. And sure enough, those instruments carried us safely home. Sometimes, as Christians, you find yourself wanting to watch your circumstances, don't you? You want to live your life based upon what you can see around you, and that will always be inadequate. We focus our eyes on the storm. We get worried about the clouds and the rain and the darkness. And when that happens, what we have to do is to hone in on the ministry of the Holy Spirit and ask him to help us see through the fog and the storm to the reality of his presence. Sometimes you just have to put blinders on and pray, "Lord, help me not to look at the circumstances. Help me to hear and listen to what you are saying to me." I don't know what the practical application of that all is. I do think this. I think sometimes we listen to too much news. I think sometimes we look at so much of what's going on. And you know, we live in this day when we don't just get the bad news that's here, we get the bad news from all over the country. The bottom line is, men and women, we don't just live in the present with all of the world's information around us. We are Christians and we live in a spiritual realm as well, and we need to see through the fog and through the storm, and the way we do that is through the eternal word of God that gives us the encouragement we need to keep stepping forward and stand strong for the things of God. I know you know this verse, but it has greater meaning to me having studied for this message. Here's what it says. Trust in the Lord with all your heart, and lean not to your own understanding. In all your ways acknowledge him, and he shall direct your path. Trust in the Lord with all your heart, and don't keep looking out the window. In all your ways, keep your eyes where they belong, and he will direct your path. When you open the scripture, the Spirit illumines your mind with truth and your path with direction. And if you don't have the Bible to help you, you're kind of out there lost. All you have is the stuff coming in. If you don't have any other voice in your life, then guess what? You're going to be impacted greatly by everything that happens out here. You need a stabilizing force. That force is the Spirit of God who lives within you. And he's promised you that if you'll faithfully read this book, he will help you understand it. He will help you understand what it means. Most of all, he'll help you understand what it means to you. August Hermann Frank was a brilliant young scholar in Germany more than three centuries ago. By the time he reached his mid-20s, he was already lecturing on theology at the University of Leipzig, explaining the Bible to his students. But there was a problem. He didn't believe the Bible. He didn't believe the Bible was God's word. He was just teaching the Bible as a book of literature to college students, which happens a lot if you don't know. One night, he was in his study with an oil lamp, looking at the books all around him, and he was preparing for another lecture, and his eyes landed on a verse in John chapter 20, and this is what the verse said. "These things are written that you may believe that Jesus is the Christ, the Son of God, and that by believing you may have life in his name." These things he'd been preparing to teach, these lessons he was given as if they were literature, now he reads in that very book that these things were given to him so that he might have life in the Son of God. That verse hit him like a lightning bolt, and suddenly they weren't just words on a page. They felt alive, as if God was speaking straight to him, and he was. In that moment, he realized he wasn't in charge of the Bible. The Bible was in charge of him. And he believed, and he described himself as being born again. The same Spirit who opened his eyes can open our eyes. As Christians, when you open the Bible, do not just expect words on a page. Expect God to speak to you, to guide you, and to change you. Ask yourself this question as you begin to read. Lord, is there something you need to show me that I need to do? Is there something that you need to show me that I need to quit doing? I open my heart to you, and here's the deal, guys. Here's the thing that's so hard for all of us. When it comes to direction, you have to sign at the bottom of the page and let God fill in the top. You don't get to say, okay, Lord, that's a good idea. Let me think about that for a week, and we'll discuss it next time we're together. No, when he tells you what to do, you have to be willing to do it. That's the way he works. He's God, and there's no second opinion. So if God says this is it, you already have to sign at the bottom, Lord. The answer to your question, no matter what it is yes. Yes, I will do that. Yes, I will go there. Yes, I will follow your direction. You come with that heart of obedience, and God will meet you at that place, I promise you. He will show you what to do. He will help you do it. The thing that I listen to so often is this truth, that whatever God tells you to do, he's obligated to help you do it, and he will. But you have to listen. Don't shut God out. Don't push him to the side. Don't fill your mind and heart up with all of the fog and mist of the world. Get some truth going in your life, and God will honor you for it. You'll be on an adventure that you won't believe. He'll take you places you never believed you'd ever go and help you do things you never thought you could ever do. You know, I've often thought that the illumination of the Bible through the writers of the Scripture is the practice that happens also in our lives. When we read the Scripture and we understand it, sometimes the understanding is overwhelming to us and we realize something's been going on here beside just our mental acuity. This is the ministry of the Holy Spirit making God's Word come alive to us. Turn the light on to the Scripture. It's a wonderful experience. The illumination of the Spirit is at work today in your life if you're a Christian. Well, tomorrow we're going to talk about walking in the Spirit. What does that mean? We hear that discussed a lot. People say you just need to walk in the Spirit. Well, what does it mean? How does one walk in the Spirit? Tomorrow here on Turning Point, don't forget to get your copy of the book, The Holy Spirit You May Not Know. 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Just all you have to do is send your gift and ask for the book. It'll be on its way. And we'll see you here tomorrow. Thanks for listening. Have a good day.
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14: Hi there, it's Scott from Pentatonix. So from the beginning of our journey in music, the foundation has been music education. It's so incredibly important that we continue to show kids the importance of music in our schools, in our homes, and even in the car. Music is such a powerful expression of emotion and individuality, and we are responsible for keeping the love for music alive. This message is courtesy of the United States Air Force.
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